That was Early Light by composer Carolyn Bremer, performed here by the University of Illinois Wind Symphony with James F. Keane conducting. A lively piece to warm us up for this week's episode featuring Illinois Winds and Brass. You'll have heard fragments from the Star-Spangled Banner sprinkled throughout Early Light. Well, composer Carolyn Bremer was actually an avid baseball fan, and Early Light was inspired by the sense of excitement she felt upon hearing the national anthem played just before a game. Dr. Bremer tragically passed in 2018 at the age of 61, but her music and her love for America's pastime both live on today as a core part of the wind ensemble repertoire. We're featuring the University of Illinois' Brass and Winds on this week's Prairie Performances. Did you know the University of Illinois has a grand total of 5 band ensembles? We just heard from the Wind Symphony. Next up, here's a piece from the Illinois Symphonic Band, now called the Hinsley Symphonic Band, named for the former director, Mark Hinsley. This next recording comes from the ensemble's Bajan years, when it was directed by Dr. Harry Bajan, who you'll hear conducting the Sinfonia India by Carlos Chavez on this Prairie Performances.

Symphonia India by Carlos Chavez, with Harry Bajan conducting the University of Illinois Symphonic Band, now called the Hensley Symphonic Band. That piece was based on three Indian melodies, referring here to indigenous peoples from Mexico. It was originally scored with indigenous Mexican instruments in the percussion section, including a gourd-shaped scraper called a güiro, a slit drum called a teponostli, and a huehuetl, or upright drum. Now, current scores call for the nearest equivalent in common orchestra percussion for performers. We have more music from University of Illinois Winds and Brass. Up next, recordings from faculty soloists. First, we have the Illinois Wind Symphony accompanying Emeritus Professor of Trumpet, Ronald Rahm, who plays solo cornet on Herbert L. Clark's The Carnival of Venice. After that, Associate Professor Emeritus of Bassoon, Timothy McGovern, plays Gabriel Pierne's Solo de Concert, Opus 35, accompanied by Susan Teicher on piano. That's coming up next on This Prairie Performances.

Gabriel Pierre's Solo de Concert, Opus 35, with Timothy McGovern on bassoon and Susan Teicher on piano. Before that, you heard cornet soloist Ronald Rahm performing the Carnival of Venice, along with the Illinois Wind Symphony, conducted by James F. Keane. The latter work was performed as part of the University of Illinois Wind Symphony's, now hold on to your hats for this one, John Philip Sousa Sesquicentennial Celebration. I'll give you a moment to guess what number they're referring to there. What is a sesquicentennial? Why, it's the 150-year celebration commemorating, at least in this case, the birth of John Philip Sousa. If you're just now joining us, this week we're dusting off recordings from the Illinois Classical Archive, featuring the University of Illinois' brass and wind performers. And I'd be remiss if I didn't include this one from the Illinois Wind Symphony's performance at Carnegie Hall in 2006. Now, the recording you're about to hear is not from the actual performance. It was recorded in advance at the Krannert Center for the Performing Arts, though it features the same music that the ensemble would later perform at Carnegie Hall. Conducted by James F. Keane, members of the Illinois Wind Symphony performed David Gillingham's Quintessence for solo brass quintet, solo percussion, and wind ensemble on this Prairie Performances.

The Illinois Wind Symphony under the baton of James F. Keane, performing David Gillingham's Quintessence for solo brass quintet, solo percussion, and wind ensemble, all part of this week's episode of Prairie Performances, featuring music from the University of Illinois' Winds and Brass. We're reaching the end of our program. Thank you so much for joining me. We'll close out the hour with the University of Illinois Wind Symphony performing Michael Kohlgrass's Dream Dancer, featuring alto sax soloist Deborah Richtmeier, who's now Professor Emerita of Saxophone at University of Illinois' School of Music. In this work, Michael Kohlgrass looked to expand on the notion of wind bands as a narrow tradition by drawing on elements of Middle Eastern, Asian, and jazz music. Kohlgrass himself began his music career as a jazz drummer in Chicago after graduating from the University of Illinois in 1954. Kohlgrass's Dream Dancer is performed here by the University of Illinois Wind Symphony with soloist Deborah Richtmeier, along with guest conductor and University of Illinois alumnus Thomas Kaneva. Thank you so much for listening with me on this Prairie Performances.

0: Today's program was produced by Jason Croft, Max Ramirez, and me, Mel Miller. Prairie Performances is a production of Illinois Public Media.
1: James Tallarico is the Democratic nominee for a key Senate seat in Texas, and he's running against Texas Attorney General Ken Paxton, who just won his primary with backing from President Trump. Other Democrats have tried to flip Texas. We asked Tallarico what makes him different and whether a blue wave is realistic in a red state. His answer on the next Morning Edition from NPR News.
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0: 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We'll hear from Milt Buckner, brother Jack McDuff, Jimmy Smith, and many more. I'm your host, Jason Croft. 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

0: Lawrence Brownlee, performing Songs of the Seasons by Margaret Bonds, accompanied by Kevin J. Miller. Bonds had a very close professional partnership with Langston Hughes. She ended up setting many of his poems to music. When they finally met in person, she said the friendship was immediate. She said, "We were like brother and sister, like blood relatives." That was just one of their many collaborations. Well, you just heard. We're off to Umbria in 60 seconds.
1: 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That's Heifetz on Air tonight at 7 on the evening concert on Illinois Classical, 90.9 FM.
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0: Riccardo Muti conducting the London Symphony Orchestra, the Symphony No. 2 by Peter Tchaikovsky, with an assist from his sister's butler. 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
6: Today, look for sunny skies with a high of 31 degrees.
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0: Here's a tune from the sextet Why Music. The Y in the name is for Generation Y, which claims all the musicians in the group. Here they are performing The Bear and the Squirrel by Jeremy Turner.

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1: 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That's Heifetz on Air tonight at 7 on the Evening Concert on Illinois Classical, 90.9 FM.
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1: James Tallarico is the Democratic nominee for a key Senate seat in Texas, and he's running against Texas Attorney General Ken Paxton, who just won his primary with backing from President Trump. Other Democrats have tried to flip Texas. We asked Tallarico what makes him different and whether a blue wave is realistic in a red state. His answer on the next Morning Edition from NPR News.
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0: Boccherini's Guitar Quintet No. 4. It was Jason Vio, guitarist with the Escher String Quartet.
1: 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It's Heifetz on Air. You'll hear a program featuring chamber music by Moritz Moszkowski, Niccolo Paganini, Albert Lavignac, Maran Marais, Giovanni Battistini, and Ludwig von Beethoven. The program's called Virtuosi. That's Heifetz on Air tonight at 7 on the evening concert on Illinois Classical, 90.9 FM.
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0: That music by Maurice Ravel was begun before the First World War, but when the war ended and Ravel started to work on the score again, well, the world had become a very different place, which is very much reflected in the music, a fact for which Ravel was taken to task unfairly, as far as I'm concerned. We heard La Valse by Maurice Ravel. It was the Lyon National Orchestra. I'm Ward Jacobson, Music Through the Night.
1: 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That's Heifetz on Air tonight at 7 on the evening concert on Illinois Classical, 90.9 FM.
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0: 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I'm Ward Jacobson.
1: 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I'm Christian McBride.
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0: Our soloists were Marie Kodama, Kolya Blacher, and Johannes Moser, the Triple Concerto in C by Beethoven. I'm Ward Jacobson.
1: 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That's Heifetz on air tonight at 7 on the evening concert on Illinois Classical, 90.9 FM.
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0: The Orpheus Chamber Orchestra performed the Symphony No. 22 in E-flat by Haydn. I'm Ward Jacobs.
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0: I'm meteorologist Andrew Pritchard with your IPM News forecast for Champaign-Urbana. Today look for mostly sunny skies with a high of 82 degrees with an east wind 5 to 10 miles per hour. Tonight, mostly cloudy with a low of 60 degrees and a northeast wind 5 miles per hour. Tomorrow, partly cloudy with a high of 80 degrees with an east wind 5 to 10 miles per hour. Tomorrow night, mostly cloudy with a low of 57 degrees with an east wind 10 to 15 miles per hour. And for Sunday, partly cloudy with a high of 78 degrees and a southeast wind 5 to 10 miles per hour.
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0: I'm meteorologist Andrew Pritchard with your IPM News forecast for Champaign-Urbana. Today look for mostly sunny skies with a high of 82 degrees with an east wind 5 to 10 miles per hour. Tonight, mostly cloudy with a low of 60 degrees and a northeast wind 5 miles per hour. Tomorrow, partly cloudy with a high of 80 degrees with an east wind 5 to 10 miles per hour. Tomorrow night, mostly cloudy with a low of 57 degrees with an east wind 10 to 15 miles per hour. And for Sunday, partly cloudy with a high of 78 degrees and a southeast wind 5 to 10 miles per hour.
1: 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We'll talk about the changing restaurant landscape, his plans for the company, and his childhood memories of eating at the Lob. I'm Brian Mackey. 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
2: Currently here in Urbana at 720, fair skies and 63 degrees. Coming up in just about 15 minutes, an explosion at an apartment complex in Dallas, Texas killed at least three people.

Granada, the opening of the Spanish suite by Ethan Galbenis, whose birthday we celebrate today. Born on this day in 1860, he died in 1909. The 40th anniversary this year of that recording with Alicia de la Rocha. The 140th anniversary of the composer's very first performance of the Spanish suite in its original version, with just four pieces, though he played only three of the four pieces. All that and more on a classic morning. 7 minutes past nine. I told you there were lots of numbers, big and little. We're currently at 72 degrees. Vic DiGeronimo with you. This from about a dozen years later. It's music of the Czech composer, bandmaster Julius Fučík. It's the waltz known as The Legends of the Danube, or Danube Legends, Donau Sagen in German, and that's how you generally see it with the German title. Václav Neumann leads the Czech Philharmonic Orchestra.

It's a waltz by the Czech composer and bandmaster Julius Fučík. They think around 1899 that he wrote it. It's called The Legends of the Danube, the same river that Johann Strauss Jr. made famous in his On the Beautiful Blue Danube. Here, Danube Legends, with the Czech Philharmonic Orchestra, led by Václav Neumann, on a classic morning. It's 9:19, we're at 73 degrees, mostly sunny today, and a high of 82, mostly cloudy tonight, the low 60. Tomorrow, partly cloudy, and a high of 80, mostly cloudy tomorrow night, the low 57, and Sunday, partly cloudy, and a high of 78. Currently, we're at 73 degrees. I want to welcome everybody in Elkhart, Illinois, joining us for a classic morning on this Friday, May 29th. Vic DiGeronimo with you. Tomorrow morning at 11, it's Classics of the Phonograph with your host, John Frayne. John's going to put the spotlight on Brazilian pianist Guiomar Novais, who made her American debut in 1915 at age 19, performing up to the 1970s. She made a number of recordings, and tomorrow on Classics of the Phonograph, you'll hear Novais playing music of Mozart, Chopin, and Schumann. Classics of the Phonograph with your host, John Frayne, tomorrow morning at 11 here on Illinois Classical. Music of Vivaldi. This is the Mandolin Concerto by Vivaldi. Duilio Galfetti is featured with the ensemble from Milan, Italy, Il Giardino Armonico, led by the founder, recorder player, and director of the group, Giovanni Antonini.

The Mandolin Concerto by Vivaldi, and a performance featuring Duilio Galfetti, the mandolinist, and the ensemble Il Giardino Armonico from Milan, Italy, the Harmonic Garden as it translates, and Giovanni Antonini directing the group. It's 9:28, we're currently at 74 degrees, music of another Venetian composer, Baldassare Galuppi. This is one of his little sinfonias. It's a serenade sinfonia. Here's a performance with the English Chamber Orchestra led by Paul Ungerer here on A Classic Morning.

A little serenade symphony by the 18th century Venetian composer Baldassare Galuppi. We heard the English Chamber Orchestra, led by Paul Anger, on a classic morning. 9:35, we're currently at 75 degrees. We're having a classic morning, and you're a part of it. 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More information at allerton.illinois.edu. Mostly sunny today and a high of 82. It'll be mostly cloudy tonight, the low 60. Tomorrow, partly cloudy, the high 80. Mostly cloudy tomorrow night, the low 57. And Sunday, partly cloudy and a high of 78. Currently, we're at 75 degrees. A little rondo for the piano by Mozart. Here's pianist Christian Zacharias.

It's a rondo, one of those pieces where the tune you hear at the outset keeps coming around, and Mozart made sure that it comes around even a little more often. He turned that into the finale of his 15th piano sonata. So if somebody was listening and said, wait a minute, Vic, that's the finale of the 15th piano sonata. Well, sort of. This was the original version of this is the rondo, and it's the original version of the finale of the sonata. Minor changes were made, but pretty much the same piece. And here, Christian Zacharias, the German pianist, was featured in the music of Mozart on a classic morning. It's 9:42, we're at 75 degrees. Music of Franz Schubert, you're going to recognize this tune as well, either from one of the string quartets of Schubert, from one of the piano impromptus, and here, as used as a part of the incidental music, one of the intermezzi, in-between acts of the play called Rosamunde, for which Schubert wrote the music. Christoph Spering leads the orchestra from Cologne, known as the New Orchestra.

We're going to get to that. But first, I had planned, I'm jumping ahead here. I was excited about explaining that after the Mozart. I want to play for you the opening of the sixth of the string sonatas of the young Rossini. Here, you've already heard the opening. You'll hear it again with the Hungarian virtuosi led by Tamás Benedek.

The opening of the String Sonata No. 6 by the 12-year-old Rossini. We heard a performance there with the Hungarian virtuosi, led by Tamás Benedek, on a classic morning. It's 9:50. We're currently at 76 degrees. Here's the music of Schubert, I promised you. It's the little intermezzo from the music he wrote for the play Rosamunde.

from the incidental music that Franz Schubert wrote for a play called Rosamunde, which was short-lived. It was a disaster, but not the music. And Schubert would play that music or have it programmed in concerts. So the music was heard in Schubert's time. And this particular tune, again, shows up in one of the impromptus and one of the string quartets, and it's an intermezzo in the incidental music. Christoph Spering led the ensemble known as the New Orchestra from Cologne, Germany, on a classic morning. Good morning. 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It's Friday, May 29th. We're having a classic morning. You're a part of it. Vic DiGeronimo with you. 76 degrees currently, mostly sunny today, and a high of 82. It'll be mostly cloudy tonight, the low 60. Tomorrow, partly cloudy, and a high of 80. Mostly cloudy tomorrow night, the low 57. And Sunday, partly cloudy, and a high of 78. Currently, we're at 76 degrees. Music of Chopin. Here's pianist Arthur Rubinstein with, I would say, one of the most famous, the waltzes of Chopin.

The Waltz by Chopin and a performance by pianist Arthur Rubinstein on a classic morning. 3 minutes past 10, we're currently at 77 degrees. That's from around 1846, 1847, The Waltz. This is from about 20 years later. See if you know it.

That's the overture from the opera The Bartered Bride. It's music of Bezhurik Smetana from 1866. We heard a performance from our time featuring the Czech Philharmonic Orchestra back on the program this morning. This time Zdeněk Košler conducting. It's 10:10. We're currently at 77 degrees. I want to welcome everybody joining us for a classic morning in Sigel, Illinois. This is music from the year before. It's music of Johannes Brahms. It's the finale of his trio for violin, horn, and piano. Violinist Daniel Phillips. The horn soloist William Purvis and pianist Richard Good performed the music of Brahms.

Richard on the horn, and they were joined by pianist Richard Good. On a classic morning, it's 10:17, we're at 77 degrees. Today at noon, it's performance today, from noon till 2. And on the second hour of the program, you're going to hear the Czech Philharmonic once again from their home in Prague and performing music of Josef Suk. It's a work by Josef Suk, that's known as Fairy Tale, Pohádka, and Jakub Ruša conducting. And that's from a recent live performance at the Rudolfinum in Prague, Dvorak Hall there at the Rudolfinum. Performance today, beginning at noon, and that'll be on the 1 o'clock hour of the program. Music of Antonín Dvorak here. It's from the Ninth Symphony, this one known as From the New World. It's the Scherzo, the Philadelphia Orchestra. It's led by Wolfgang Sawallisch.

The Scherzo from the Symphony No. 9, the one known as From the New World, written while Antonin Dvorak was in this country. Back in 1893 it was written, and the performance here with the Philadelphia Orchestra, led by Wolfgang Sawallisch, on a classic morning. It's 10:26, we're currently at 79 degrees. While he was at the New York Conservatory, or the American Conservatory in New York, teaching there, while he was in this country, Dvorak, one of his colleagues was the Irish-born cellist, composer, Victor Herbert. This was music from 10 years later, music that was first heard in Chicago for a few months before it made its Broadway appearance. It's from the operetta Babes in Toyland, the famous March of the Toys by Victor Herbert. The Razumovsky Symphony Orchestra, led by Keith Bryan here.

from 1903, Babes in Toyland, the operetta. That's the famous March of the Toys, music of Victor Herbert, the Razumovsky Symphony Orchestra led by Keith Bryan on a classic morning. It's 10:31. We're currently at 79 degrees. This is music from the year after. It's music of Erik Satie. It's a little piece called The Piccadilly. Here's pianist Pascal Roget.

That's called the Piccadilly. It's music of Eric Satie and a performance there with pianist Pascal Roget on a classic morning, 10:33, where it's 79 degrees. It's the birthday today of the Nigerian-born composer Fela Sowande. He was born on this day in 1905. He died in 1987. This is music he wrote in 1944. It's from his African Suite for String Orchestra.

That's from the African Suite by the Nigerian-born composer Fela Sowande. Fela is short for Olufela. And he spent many years not only composing music, he's sometimes called the father of Nigerian art music, but he also was involved in folk music and African studies. He spent his last years at Kent State University and is actually buried in Ravenna, Ohio, near Kent State University. Fela Sowande, he was born on this day in 1905. He died in 1987, and that's music from 1944, Paul Freeman with the London Symphony Orchestra on a classic morning. It's 10:37. We're currently at 79 degrees. This is music of Italian guitarist-composer Mario Gangi. It's one of his little studies or etudes for the guitar. Andrea Pace is the guitarist.

guitarist Andrea Pace performing the Etude No. 13 of the Italian guitarist-composer Mario Gangi on a classic morning. 10:41, we're currently at 79 degrees. 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That's 217-265-5064, or send a request in advance via email to classreq, classreq, at illinois.edu. I'll give you that again, classreq, at illinois.edu. Classic by Request tomorrow morning from 9 to 11 here on Illinois Classical. Sunday marks the 370th anniversary of the birth of the viola da gamba virtuoso and composer Marraine Marie, who was born on the 31st of May back in 1656. He died in 1728, the 370th anniversary of his birth. I guess his most famous work, the Bells of St. Genevieve, the Sonnerie du Saint-Genevieve du Mont de Paris, which is generally referred to simply in translation as the Bells of St. Genevieve, here, as it was featured in the film Tous les matins du monde, All the Mornings of the World, with Fabio Biondi, the violinist, featured on the bass viol is Jordi Savall. That would have been Marais' instrument. Harpsichordist Pierre Antaille, and featured on the plucked string instrument, Rolf Lislevand.

The Bells of St. Genevieve, as it's known, music of Marin Marais, in a performance featuring violinist Fabio Biondi. Jordi Savall was featured on a bass viol. Pierre Untai, the harpsichordist, and featured on the plucked string instrument known as the theorbo, Rolf Lieslevand. Here on A Classic Morning, this coming Sunday marks the 370th anniversary of the composer and viola da gamba virtuoso, Marin Marais. Born on the 31st of May, 1656, he died in 1728. It's 10:51. We're currently at 80 degrees. Here's one of the flute sonatas of Johann Sebastian Bach featuring Michala Petri on the recorder and company.

Michala Petri was featured on the recorder. She was joined by harpsichordist Mahan Esfahani and Hila Perl, who was featured on the viola da gamba in one of the flute sonatas of Johann Sebastian Bach on a classic morning. Good morning. 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Vic DiGeronimo with you on this Friday morning, the 29th of May. We're currently at 80 degrees, mostly sunny today, the high 82. Mostly cloudy tonight, the low 60. Tomorrow, partly cloudy, and a high of 80. Mostly cloudy tomorrow night, the low 57. And Sunday, partly cloudy, and a high of 78. Currently, we're at 80 degrees. 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That's my online column. It was just last Thursday, the most recent. I'll give you the link to it. It's at will, as in W-I-L-L, .illinois.edu/classicmornings. Again, will.illinois.edu/classicmornings. Music of Franz Beck, who was born just a couple of years after Franz Joseph Haydn. Here's one of his little symphonies, the Toronto Chamber Orchestra, led by Kevin Mallon, here on a Classic Morning.

state agency designing and building a more creative society and connecting Illinois through the arts. Tomorrow morning at 11, it's Classics of the Phonograph with your host, John Frain. John's going to be putting the spotlight on the Brazilian pianist Guiomar Novais, who made her American debut in 1915 at age 19, and performing up to the 1970s, she made a number of recordings, and on Classics of the Phonograph tomorrow morning, you'll hear Novais performing music of Mozart, Chopin, and Schumann. Classics of the Phonograph with your host, John Frain, tomorrow morning at 11 here on Illinois Classical. It's the birthday today of the German oboist and visual artist. He's a painter and more in terms of his artwork. Burkhard Gletzner, he's a conductor too, and celebrating his 83rd birthday today. This goes back a number of years. Featured with the Carl Philipp Emanuel Bach Chamber Orchestra of Berlin, he's conducting as well. This is the Oboe Concerto of Giuseppe Ferlendis. He was the oboist for whom Mozart wrote his Oboe Concerto, and for a number of years, this work was in Mozart's catalog of works. And then they decided Mozart didn't write it. Some have their doubts yet. Anyway, it's attributed to Ferlendis, and here, Burkhard Gletzner and Company with the concerto by Giuseppe Ferlendis.

Did that sound like Mozart? You're good. You're good. You could be a musicologist, a music historian. Many of them attributed it to Mozart for years. Then they put it in the category of, or I should say in the repertoire of Giuseppe Ferlendis, the oboist for whom Mozart wrote his one and only oboe concerto, which Mozart then arranged as his second flute concerto, and they've attributed to him rather than to Mozart. Still sounds like Mozart, no? A lot of folks are wondering still. Anyway, we heard the oboe concerto of Ferlendis performed by Burkhard Gletzner, the German oboist, celebrating his 83rd birthday today. His conductor as well, and again, he's a visual artist. You can go online and look at his gallery of works. But here, conducting the Carl Philipp Emanuel Bach Chamber Orchestra of Berlin. Actually, no, Hartmut Henschen was conducting this performance. He conducts some of the other performances on his recordings. It's 11:34. We're currently at 82 degrees. I want to welcome everybody in Hinesboro, Illinois, joining us for a classic morning on this Friday, May 29th. Vic DiGeronimo with you. Our forecast, mostly sunny today and a high of 82. Cloudy tonight, the low 60. Tomorrow, partly cloudy and a high of 80. Mostly cloudy tomorrow night, the low 57. And Sunday, partly cloudy and a high of 78. Currently, we're at 82 degrees. 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And this in a year when the federal funding was cut, and a lot of folks have been coming forward and saying, hey, we're gonna help make this work, and we want to continue with classical music on the radio in Central Illinois. 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And thanks to all who have. 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Music of Beethoven with a tune by Mozart. It's his 12 variations on a tune from the opera The Magic Flute, Papageno's tune. And here it's pianist Emmanuel Ax and cellist Yo-Yo Ma in the music of Beethoven with Mozart's tune.

Emmanuel Lax, the pianist, Yo-Yo Ma, the cellist, that goes back 40 years. That performance, that recording of Beethoven's 12 variations on a tune from Mozart's The Magic Flute, here on a classic morning. It's 11:47. We're currently at 82 degrees. This is from the opera Otello by Giuseppe Verdi. Well, it's ballet music that he wrote for Parisian performances of Otello. Here's the orchestra of the Teatro Comunale of Bologna, led by Riccardo Chailly.

Ballet music from Parisian performances of the opera Otello, which is the Italian way of saying Othello, yes, based on Shakespeare's Othello. Music of Giuseppe Verdi, the orchestra of the Teatro Comunale of Bologna, led by Riccardo Chailly on a classic morning. It's 11:54, 82 degrees. This is Vic DiGeronimo. Thanks for joining me. Now that you've had a classic morning, have a great day and weekend. You can get a playlist of today's program at our website. I'll give you the link to it. Will, as in W-I-L-L, .illinois.edu/FM/playlist. Again, will.illinois.edu/FM/playlist. This will be on there. It's a mazurka, a sentimental mazurka, Louis Mauro Gottschalk called it, and he also called it the spark. He gave it two languages, too. La scintilla, that's the Italian, and l'étincelle, the French. Here's pianist Philip Martin.

0: Philip Martin performed a mazurka by Louis Moreau Gottschalk, which he called The Spark, La Scintilla, or L'Étincelle. Either way, it's The Spark, and he called it a sentimental mazurka as well. 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Mostly sunny today, the high 82, mostly cloudy tonight, the low 60. Tomorrow, partly cloudy, the high 80. Mostly cloudy tomorrow night, the low 57, and Sunday partly cloudy and a high of 78. We're at 82 currently. 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It's 12 noon.
1: What do we mean when we say this piece was arranged by so-and-so? Reorchestrated, revoiced, repurposed, reimagined? Composer Stephen Stuckey called his arrangement of Henry Purcell's Funeral Music for Queen Mary an elaboration. He wasn't aiming at pure musical reconstruction, but rather to regard Purcell's music through the lens of 300 intervening years. He admitted there are moments when Purcell drifts out of focus. From APM American Public Media, this is Performance Today. I'm Valerie Kaler. We are heading to Colorado this hour to the Aspen Music Festival for Stephen Stuckey's elaboration on Purcell. A visit to another festival for some Wagner, also on the way. Here is a song by Richard Wagner. Beautiful version here for violin and harp from violinist Anna Kiko Myers and harpist Emmanuel Cesson. Dreams by Richard Wagner.

0: England's Queen Mary II died at the end of 1694. Her state funeral was held the next year with ceremonial music written by Henry Purcell. We just heard an arrangement of his funeral music for Queen Mary, done by Stephen Stuckey, who called it an elaboration on Purcell's music. Robert Spano led the Aspen Chamber Symphony at the Aspen Music Festival and School in Aspen, Colorado. Only if I write music that makes my blood race, that makes the hair on the back of my neck stand up, do I have any hope of writing something truthful enough to have the same effect on another listener. The words of the late Stephen Stuckey, composer, arranger, elaborator. In a moment, love and death, death and love. This is Performance Today from APM.
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2: I'm Deborah Lou Harder for The Met. 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It stars Isabel Leonard, Carlos Alvarez, Gabriela Reyes, and Niels Vanderer, conducted by Yannick Nézet-Séguin. 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
0: We're about to hear what is widely considered to be one of the most emotionally powerful pieces of music of the past two centuries. It's by Richard Wagner, reflecting on love, betrayal, redemption, and heartbreak. The piece was brand new in 1866 when the New York Philharmonic played it, and the New York Times published a review of that concert. Quote, Wagner's work is absolutely without significance, unmeaningful to the ear. The pompous deliberation with which Wagner says nothing is really ludicrous. It is wild to look back and see how so many pieces of music that are now cherished were not just misunderstood, but insulted when they first appeared. See what you think about this music. Is it touching? Is it interesting? Is it ludicrous? The Prelude and Liebestod from the opera Tristan and Isolde by Richard Wagner. Conductor Christian Reif with the Lakes Area Music Festival Orchestra and soprano Felicia Moore.

0: At the end of Wagner's opera Tristan and Isolde, Tristan dies in Isolde's arms, and then she is happy to die as relief from the suffering of seeing the death of her beloved. We just heard the very beginning and the very end of the opera Tristan and Isolde by Richard Wagner, the prelude and Liebestod. That concert was part of the Lakes Area Music Festival in Brainerd, Minnesota. Christian Reif led the Lakes Area Music Festival Orchestra with soprano Felicia Moore. Our technical director here at PT is Craig Thorson. Gene Barron is our technical producer. Our director of media production and operations is Elizabeth Iverson. The senior director of media operations for APM is Josh Kubasta. We had engineering help this week from Michael DeMarc. 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I'm Valerie Kaler. 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

In a moment, two households, both alike in dignity, except one contains a sorceress whose daughter is now a tree. A Slovakian Romeo and Juliet. That's next on Performance Today from 8 p.m. Serious question here. How did Romeo and Juliet end up being touted as the greatest romance of all time? I mean, they don't even end up together. They die at the end. I just want people to live happily ever after. Maybe instead of Romeo and Juliet, we could be talking about

0: A fairy tale where love wins out over feuding parents. Nobody dies, and people are happily in love when the final chord sounds. That's called Pohádka, literally fairy tale, by Czech composer Josef Suk. Conductor Jakub Hrusa with the Czech Philharmonic in concert in Prague. Jakub Hrusa is currently the principal guest conductor for the Czech Philharmonic, and that partnership is about to get even deeper. In 2028, he'll become the orchestra's chief conductor and music director. He says stepping into this role has been one of his biggest professional dreams. Our staff here at PT is senior producer Catherine Slusher, producers Megan Oglesby and Kathleen Bradbury, associate producer John Goman, music blogger David Kemp, and our classical digital producer is Inez Guanches. 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I'm Valerie Kaler. 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
1: This is BirdNote. I'm Brianna Amingwa, a birder, environmental educator, and mom of two little bird-loving boys.
2: I see a bird right there. Right.
1: You're right. I see him too. What's he doing?
2: I see what he's doing.
1: I've heard people say that little kids and birding do not mix. But as a parent and educator, I've seen how watching birds can teach kids to observe closely, to stretch their attention span, and to build empathy for the natural world.
2: I love the blue jays because they're my favorite color. They're my favorite boys in the whole city.
1: Nice. And what do blue jays look like when you see them? Like, how do you know that's a blue jay when you see it?
2: Because it's a jay and it's blue.
1: My kids remind me to appreciate the little things, like the birds right outside of our window. And when we bird together, we all get to practice the most important birding skill of all. Patience.
2: Waiting.
1: Mm-hmm. Watching
2: it's
1: birds
2: all about waiting.
1: It is. 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I'm Brianna Amingwa.

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3: Hi, I'm John Steinbacher, Director of Development at Illinois Public Media. 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
4: This is music that Edvard Grieg supplied for Henrik Ibsen's big first performances of Peer Gynt, which is a huge adventure on stage. It includes all of Edvard Grieg's wonderful music, but the play is all about Peer Gynt, who's a guy that kind of avoids responsibility. He's a little grandiose. Okay, he's a lot grandiose, and sometimes at the expense of others. The whole thing starts off when Peer Gynt abducts a bride from her own wedding, leading to, as they say, a series of escapades. Here is the Peer Gynt Suite No. 2 with the Berlin Philharmonic led by Herbert von Karajan.

0: The D minor toccata by Bach, played by pianist Angela Hewitt.
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0: the Pear Gynt Suite No. 2 with the Berlin Philharmonic led by Herbert von Karajan.
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0: Okay, so Karonome isn't there, but it was brilliant all the same. Franz Liszt's concert paraphrase of Verdi's Rigoletto. And what features so prominently there is Act 3 Quartet. Yuen-Di Lee was the pianist.
1: 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It's Heifetz on air. You'll hear a program featuring chamber music by Moritz Moszkowski, Niccolo Paganini, Albert Lavignac, Maran Marais, Giovanni Battistini, and Ludwig von Beethoven. The program's called Virtuosi. That's Heifetz on air tonight at 7 on the evening concert on Illinois Classical, 90.9 FM.
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0: Okay, I've never been an oboist, but I'm guessing that people who play that instrument aspire to performing certain pieces of music, and most notably, the Oboe Concerto by Mozart. Here's Heinz Holliger with Sir Neville Mariner and the Academy of St. Martin in the Fields.

0: one of the great masters of the oboe, Heinz Holliker, backed up by Sir Neville Mariner and the Academy of St. Martin in the Fields, who together made, dozens and dozens of recordings. That was Mozart's Oboe Concerto in C.
1: Farmers, landscapers, and the hospitality industry have long complained the U.S. government doesn't issue enough guest worker visas to meet seasonal labor needs.
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0: A concert overture by Hungarian Carl Goldmark. This is called In Italy.

0: In Italy, a concert overture by Carl Goldmark. András Korodi conducted the Budapest Philharmonic.
1: The Brazilian pianist Guillermo Novais made her American debut in 1915 at the age of 19, and she was promptly called the Paderewska of the Pampas. Until the 1970s, she was to enthrall American audiences with the poetry of her playing. She left a generous number of recordings. On Classics of the Phonograph Saturday at 11, we will hear some of these recordings.
2: Good afternoon. Here's our weekend forecast. It's going to be mostly sunny today with a high of 82. Tonight, mostly cloudy, the low 60. Tomorrow, partly cloudy, the high 80. Mostly cloudy tomorrow night, the low 57, and Sunday partly cloudy and a high of 78. 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

0: The overture to L'Inganno Felice by Gioachino Rossini. We heard the Orpheus Chamber Orchestra. Some Sibelius for strings coming up in a moment.
1: 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Piano and winds, sounds struck and blown, do. A concerto for piano and winds on the next performance today from 8 p.m.
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3: 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Miles of farmland? The mighty Mississippi? Small town living? We know this isn't just flyover country. 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

The Andante Festivo by Jean Sibelius, the Sphinx Virtuosi conducted by Damon Gupton. Sphinx Virtuosi have a really cool season lined up for 2026-27. Including a program that they're calling American Dialogues 250. Some really noteworthy, if you'll pardon the pun, some really fine works that they'll be playing in various places around the country.

0: Before there was Benjamin Britten, there was Sir Edward Elgar. The two did something very similar. Britten is known to have written some pieces of music, made some sketches when he was a kid, and then put them away and brought them back out. They turned into the Simple Symphony. Well, Sir Edward Elgar did the same thing. He wrote sketches when he was young. Some 40 years later, he created the two suites called The Wand of Youth. And in a note for a recording, he described some small grievances occasioned by the imaginary despotic rule of my father and mother, the two old people. It was proposed to show that children were not properly understood.
1: Farmers, landscapers, and the hospitality industry have long complained the U.S. government doesn't issue enough guest worker visas to meet seasonal labor needs.
2: We've tried hiring temp workers, local workers. We have had very little success. Local workers don't want these jobs.
1: I'm Scott Detrow. How worker shortages have upended Louisiana's crawfish industry on the next All Things Considered from NPR News.
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0: The fourth movement from the Symphony No. 2 by Robert Schumann. Sir Simon Rattle conducted the Berlin Philharmonic.
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Today on the 21st Show, when the restaurant chain Red Lobster emerged from bankruptcy in 2024, it had new ownership and a new CEO, Damola Adamaleku. Born in 1989, he's an immigrant from Nigeria who spent part of his childhood in central Illinois. We'll talk with him about the changing restaurant landscape, his plans for the company, and his childhood memories of eating at the Red Lobster in Springfield. I'm Brian Mackey. That's all coming up today on the 21st Show, which is a production of Illinois Public Media, airing on WILL in Urbana, WUIS in Springfield, WNIJ in Rockford, DeKalb, WVIK in the Quad Cities, and WSIU in Carbondale. But first,

0: Live from NPR News in Washington, I'm Ryland Barton. A federal judge has reopened President Trump's $10 billion lawsuit against the IRS for releasing his tax returns. Trump and the agency settled the case last week in an agreement that established a nearly $1.8 billion fund for his allies who say they were victims of political prosecutions and giving Trump and his family immunity from tax audits. The judge says she wants to investigate what she called grievous allegations that the deal was, quote, premised on deception. President Trump held a White House Situation Room meeting today as he weighs moving forward with a deal to extend the Iran ceasefire and reopen the Strait of Hormuz. Iran says the agreement has not been finalized. As NPR's Greg Myrie reports, the current ceasefire has been fragile.
1: The U.S. and Iran have had back and forth attacks throughout the week. The U.S. said it shot down Iranian drones threatening U.S. ships. Iran fired a missile at a U.S. military base in Kuwait, which was shot down. So the current ceasefire has been in place for nearly 2 months now, and it's been mostly holding. But this week was a very strong example of how vulnerable the truce remains, especially if there's no diplomatic breakthrough.
0: NPR's Greg Myrie reporting. The Trump administration is moving to get rid of rules that would have forced some companies to tell investors about the risks they face from climate change. NPR's Michael Copley reports publicly traded firms also would have had to disclose how they plan on meeting targets they've set to cut climate pollution.
2: A lot of businesses have been voluntarily disclosing some climate information to investors. Under former President Biden, financial regulators issued rules to ensure the information investors get is consistent and comparable. But the Securities and Exchange Commission now says it doesn't have the legal authority to carry out those rules. It also says the rules would have imposed undue costs on companies and their shareholders. Environmental groups criticize the move, saying investors need more information about the threats businesses face from climate change. The rules have been on hold amid pending litigation. Michael Copley, NPR News.
0: The former superintendent of Iowa's largest school district has been sentenced to 2 years in prison related to his unlawful status in the country. Iowa Public Radio's Isabella Liu reports Ian Roberts was arrested by ICE last September.
3: Roberts is originally from Guyana and served as superintendent of Des Moines Public Schools for more than 2 years. Earlier, he pleaded guilty to lying about his citizenship for his job and having guns without legal status. He wasn't authorized to work in the country when he was hired and was issued a removal order in 2024. After serving his sentence, Roberts will likely be deported. Al Smith is an attorney for Roberts.
4: For us and for Dr. Roberts, we always knew that, yes, that was going to happen. That was going to really be the outcome as soon as he entered the guilty plea, because there was a foregone conclusion at that point.
3: Prosecutors initially asked for a prison term of a little over 3 years. For NPR News, I'm Isabella Liu in Des Moines.
0: Stocks closed higher today, adding to all-time highs they set yesterday. This is NPR News. The Trump administration has extended protections, shielding about 11,000 Lebanese people from deportation for another 6 months. It's a rare reprieve for people protected by temporary measures that have been criticized by Republicans. The Trump administration canceled the protections for people from 13 countries, including Venezuela, Haiti, Nicaragua, and Syria. The director of the World Health Organization has arrived in the Democratic Republic of Congo, which is battling an Ebola outbreak. Emmett Livingstone reports workers are struggling to contain the virus.
5: According to revised data, authorities have recorded more than 900 suspected cases in three provinces and over 220 suspected Ebola deaths. The virus is spreading in a region plagued by armed groups, which is complicating the health response. WHO Director General Tedros Adhanom Ghebreyesus is seeking to rally those confronting the outbreak.
6: I came here to show that the communities in Ituri, North Kivu and South Kivu, that they're not alone and that we are here to support.
5: Congo's Health Minister Roger Kamba criticized what he called alarmist views regarding the outbreak, saying Ebola will be stopped within about 6 months. For NPR News, I'm Emmett Livingstone in Kinshasa.
0: Three Chinese astronauts have returned to Earth after spending 7 months in space. They set a record for the longest on-orbit stay by a Chinese crew. They completed a handover with another crew earlier this week. Their craft landed in Inner Mongolia. China aims for its first lunar landing by 2030. The U.S. is seen as China's top space rival, with NASA planning its lunar landing in 2028. 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
8: 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I'm Abigail Botar. It's 6:06. Here is your IPM news forecast from meteorologist Andrew Pritchard. Tonight, mostly cloudy with a low of 60 degrees, northeast wind 5 miles per hour. Tomorrow, partly cloudy with a high of 80 degrees. Tomorrow night, mostly cloudy with a low of 57 degrees. And for Sunday, partly cloudy with a high of 78 degrees, southeast wind 5 to 10 miles per hour.
9: 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I'm Brian Mackey. And today we're going to listen back to a conversation about one of America's most iconic restaurant brands.
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15: We got tail, shrimp, waiters, potatoes, sauces, the bosses, cheddar beer, stuffing, no bluffing.
16: No bluffing.
15: Cocktails, yeah.
9: Founded in 1968, Red Lobster once had more than 600 locations across the U.S., Canada, and overseas franchises. But in 2024, the $2 billion revenue company went into bankruptcy, reorganized, and came out with new ownership and new leadership. The company has sought to revamp operations, make changes to its menu, and close a few locations. In 2025, for example, 5 Illinois spots closed, including in Bourbonnais, Danville, and Peoria. Today, their website indicates 18 locations remaining in Illinois, including in downstate communities such as Bloomington, Peru, Forsyth, Springfield, Champaign, Rockford, and Alton. There's also one in Davenport, Iowa. All these changes are being led by the company's 37-year-old CEO, Damola Adamalekun. Born in Nigeria, Adamalekun immigrated to the U.S. when he was 9 years old. His father was a neurosurgeon and moved his family to Springfield, Illinois in the late 90s. And that is where Damola says he had his first experience of Red Lobster. Adamalekun would go on to earn degrees from Brown University and the Harvard Business School, and he was previously CEO at the Asian fusion restaurant chain P.F. Chang's. Damola Adamalekun joined us for an hour in 2025. So because we're listening back, no live calls today, but you can always let us know what you thought. Our email address, talk@21stshow.org. All right, here now is our conversation with Red Lobster CEO Damola Adamalekun. All right, I want to talk a little bit about your background and your Illinois connections. Take us back to that moment when you first come to the U.S. Again, you were born in Nigeria. I understand you grew up in Zimbabwe and the Netherlands. What is it like coming to Springfield, Illinois?
17: You know, it's very exciting for me and for my family. My parents worked very hard to bring us to the States, and it took a long time to bring that to fruition. We landed in Chicago at O'Hare Airport, and I was very excited to be in America. And we took a train down to Springfield, settled in, started school, and we're off to the races. So it was a very exciting time, and enjoyed my formative experiences in Springfield, Illinois.
9: So talk about what, say a little bit more about what you brought your family there. I mentioned your father was a surgeon. Was this part of his training, or was he coming here to work? Or
17: yeah, my father was a neurologist. He practiced in Nigeria at the time, and he won an award. He helped to cure a disease in West Africa that was, they were calling it the shaking sickness. They didn't know what was causing it, but it was a neurological disorder that was being caused by what folks were eating. And he wrote a paper to help solve that issue and saved a lot of lives in the process. And he was published in the American Neurological Society. And that was his first time ever coming to the States, is when they brought him out to present his research and to receive an award. So he came to New York, that would have been the early 90s, and fell in love with it, decided he wanted to move his family here, and started the process to do that. Now it's a long process. It takes several years. So we didn't move here until 1990. We got to the States in 1997. So it took a few years, but that's the impetus. It was just a decision. He wanted to come to America. He fell in love with it. He wanted to raise his family here, and he took the steps to make that happen.
9: So I want to ask you about, because I've heard you say in other interviews that your first Red Lobster experience was in Springfield. You would have been, I don't know what, 9, 10 years old. I took my own 9-year-old son to Red Lobster the other day, and I'm trying to imagine what he's going to remember about that visit when he's in his 30s. So with that big grain of salt, I wonder what you do remember about Red Lobster, in Springfield.
17: Yeah, I mean, a lot of people tell me they had their first experience cracking crab legs or pulling lobster tails out of the shells at a Red Lobster, right? So it's not something that, you have a lot of meals, but it's a unique one, especially at that age, right? If you're taking photos with a lobster, if there's a lobster show that our staff will do. So it's a unique experience. And for a lot of people, they remember the first time they had these experiences with the food that we serve, crab and lobster specifically. So it ends up being a very memorable time. So, I remember it very well. I remember the crab legs and the lobster tank. And, I hear from a lot of people that they do as well remember their first experience at Red Lobster.
9: Yeah. Interesting times. That lobster tank is it's a fixture still. I mean, so all right, talk about how has your family reacted to you getting this position at Red Lobster? Obviously you were at PF Chang's before that. So this is not your first time leading a national company, but I wonder how they felt about this.
17: Yeah, they're very excited. They still love Chang's, and now they're Team Red Lobster fully. So, I get a lot of photos from the family at visiting various Red Lobsters, and that's my immediate family, but also extended family, uncles, aunts, even family in Nigeria. They're all following very closely. So, a lot of pride, a lot of excitement, and Team Red Lobster all the way.
9: All right, take me back. So you're growing up. You when do you decide that business is where you want to spend your career? Right, you have a medical history in your family. Was that something you ever thought about, or were pressured to sort of go into medicine, for example?
17: No, my dad was very good about letting us all choose what we wanted, what we were interested in. His philosophy basically was whatever you choose, aim to be the best at it. So he was more concerned that we were doing our best and performing at a high level than he was trying to dictate what exactly we studied or spent time on. So I think that was a good philosophy. My brothers and my sisters and I all gravitated towards different things, but the goal was whatever you do, kind of give it your all and aim to be the best you can be. And so, for me, that was business. I got interested in early on. I did kind of the lemonade stand lawn mowing thing with my brothers, but it wasn't until in high school, I won some money for giving a speech contest. At this point, I was living in Maryland. And it was a 4-way rotary speech contest. I won $10,000 for giving a speech and decided I wanted to invest it. So I started reading up about investing. I started learning about, first I tried to do real estate investing and realized the money I thought was all the money in the world was actually nothing if you're trying to do real estate. So I couldn't actually do anything there, but I learned I could buy stocks, so I opened a stock portfolio with the money and started reading about Buffett and all these great investors, and talked to people in my neighborhood that knew what they were talking about, learned as much as I could, and went down that path. And then by the time I got to Brown, I knew I wanted to study business and economics. I joined the Brown Investment Club, and the rest was history.
9: I was a teenager once. I knew a lot of teenagers when I was a teenager. I'm getting to know a few now as my friends' kids are getting older. I can't think of a single one who thought, let me open a stock portfolio. What is it about you that you think drove you to do something so adult when you were still relatively young?
17: Yeah, I found business and finance exciting. I used to watch CNBC before school.
9: Is that real?
17: Yeah, that's real. That's real. I played football, so I was up early for training camps and all this stuff. My friends would sleep over, and I'd see NBC on in the morning. I just thought it was interesting. So it wasn't. Nobody forced me to. I just thought it was. I thought it was interesting, and the idea of making a lot of money was interesting too, right? And you see some of these people and the things they were doing. So, I just gravitated towards business, and once I learned. Once I learned how to think, I read a lot. There's a website called The Motley Fool that I used to read, and I'd watch NBC and listen to what they were talking about. And then I talked to kind of adults in my community that you know, my coaches and such that knew what they were talking about as well. And once I kind of learned the basics, I started just doing. I think you learn best by doing. And maybe, you know, don't put $10,000 into it if you're 16, but at the very least, like a phantom portfolio or something like that can be very enlightening. So, but I did it with real money. And as a result, I really got into it. And then, you know, this had been 06, 05, 06. So everything, you know, the stock market was booming at the time. So I felt like I was making a ton of money and doing really well. And, you know, positive reinforcement of success will help you fall in love with something even more. So, you know, so for me, by the time I kind of left high school, I was pretty hooked on business and finance. And I just, it helped when I got to high school, I knew what I wanted to do. So I was able to kind of take steps really quickly towards that. And, you know, I got my Goldman internship as a sophomore. And then, you know, like I said, the rest is history.
9: Yeah, it's interesting that you had such a positive experience with the world of finance, because I think a lot of people of your generation would say the Great Recession is what they think of, and they have, you know, sort of a angrier orientation to that. So I guess maybe it was fortuitous you got into it a little earlier, maybe, before the Great Recession.
17: To be clear, I got crushed in the recession like everybody else. Yeah. My beautiful portfolio, you know, it took many, many hits. But you know, for me, by the time the recession came around, I was working at Goldman as an intern. I actually spent my first summer in New York on Wall Street during the recession. So at that point, I was less concerned about my little portfolio and more concerned about my career. And, you know, it wasn't clear. That summer, a lot of internships got canceled. A lot of jobs got, you know, people got laid off. And it was pretty scary on Wall Street. But they didn't cancel my internship. So I got a first row seat, you know, seat to all of that at Goldman that summer. So I saw it more, you know, it was more sort of for me, a learning lesson that shaped my career. Looking back, it just made me a better investor because I kind of saw how bad things can get, right? And so it sets the framework for your risk tolerance, for how you process upside versus downside, what could go wrong, how bad things could get. And it also, I think, builds like, you know, once you go through that, every small blip in the market doesn't bother you as much as it would otherwise, right? Once you've seen kind of a 40% reduction in stocks, you know, when something small happens, you stay pretty calm. So I think it helped me actually with my temperament and with my understanding of what the range of outcomes really are. And I think I look back at it, I know it wasn't a fond experience for anybody, but looking back, I think it did help me to kind of be there at that point.
9: Yeah, that's so interesting. I'm trying to remember Goldman's, you know, where it sort of fell in the scheme of the Great Recession. Because I know, you know, companies like, you know, people had built careers at Bear Stearns and they were walking out with their possessions in a cardboard box, you know, one afternoon when they, you know, maybe come to work the previous day, none the wiser. I mean, did you feel that palpably being there at that time?
17: Goldman fared better than, you know, Bear Stearns went out of business and so did others, but Goldman on a relative basis did well compared to those firms. So it wasn't as catastrophic as that. But I mean, it was high stress and nobody knew how bad it was going to get. You know, now in retrospect, we know exactly how deep and how long it lasted, but at the time, you know, nobody knew, right? So there was just this mass uncertainty of how deep, you know, we call it a recession, but at the time people thought it might be might be the Great Depression come again, right? So it wasn't clear that it was going to rebound the way that it did. So, you know, that was palpable. I'd say that the what I remember the most was just that there wasn't much time for like babysitting the interns, right? So even as an intern, you had to kind of just jump in and help. And, you know, you got real experience because everybody was so busy and it was so chaotic and there was so much going on that you had the opportunity just to dive in and be part of the team, right? And help where you could. And I did that, right? So, it wasn't a pleasant experience for anybody, but it was like an important experience for me. And I think it did help me become much better in a lot of different ways, just being part of that firm at that time.
9: All right. We have to take a break in a moment here, but let me first remind you, this is the 21st show. We're listening back to my conversation with Damola Adamalekun, CEO of Red Lobster. He first came onto our radar, as was the case for many people, after becoming the youngest CEO ever at Red Lobster, 36 years old at the time, and also because he spent part of his childhood in Springfield, which is where he first experienced the restaurant. I want to share a couple of text messages we got during this conversation when it first aired, July 2025. Christina in Hoopston said, I was a hostess at Red Lobster in Dundee, Illinois during my junior and senior years of high school. That's 1990 to 91. I then went to University of Illinois, Urbana-Champaign for college, and during my junior year, I needed a job, and the company gladly welcomed me to the Champaign store. I originally applied for the job in high school because I loved the food so much, and I still do. I never got tired of it. We also heard from Lloyd in Danville, who said, my Red Lobster story is about how much my brother-in-law and sister loved to eat there. He says he took his sister there every

0: Compared with Europe, ours is a relatively short history, but we'll chart the path of our resident composers and organ builders, from William Billings to George Baker and Tannenberg to Taylor and Booty. 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I'm Michael Barone. I hope you'll be listening.
1: 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We'll hear from Milt Buckner, brother Jack McDuff, Jimmy Smith, and many more. 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

0: It's the 21st Show. I'm Brian Mackey. We're listening back to my conversation with Damola Adamalekun, the CEO of Red Lobster. He spent part of his childhood in Springfield, Illinois, and has held the position since 2024 when Red Lobster was in bankruptcy for a brief time. We first aired this conversation in July 2025, so no calls today, but you can let us know what you thought. Our voicemail line is 217-300-2121. That's 217-300-2121. All right, so last year, the news comes out, Red Lobster's filing for bankruptcy. I think a lot of people who are maybe not as familiar with, you know, how bankruptcy law works, they hear that and they think, well, goodbye, Red Lobster. You know, there's even a moment on the Today Show last spring, I think, where the hosts are basically saying that. But, you know, the company's still here. Tell us about the situation you walked into when you took on this role.
1: Yeah, it wasn't a good one. So, you know, to your point, there were a lot of uncertainty externally around the future of the company. And frankly, yes, a lot of people thought the company had totally shut down, which wasn't the case, but that's a misperception around bankruptcy. And then internally, there was a lot of concern as well, right, about the future of the brand and, future of people's jobs. And so I'd say morale was low. The guest sort of perception was low. And we had a lot of work to do to turn all of that around. But we've managed to do that, right? So the conversation today, you very rarely, you know, we're talking about it now, but I get asked about it. I got asked about it a lot when I started. I get asked about it very little now, right? It's about kind of what we're doing now, the seafood bowls we just launched, a lot of the new products, the new menu. So we've brought it back to life in a very short amount of time. And, you know, that's been an exciting thing.
0: Talk about the overall position of the restaurant industry. I mean, I can remember 10, 20 years ago, you know, whether it was Red Lobster in the town where I live, you know, Olive Garden, all these sort of big national restaurant brands, there would be people waiting outside to get a table. And that isn't always the case now. I actually, in preparation for this conversation, my family and I, we went to Red Lobster last night. It was more crowded than it's been in recent years. I will say that there was, you know, a good number of people in there, but there were still a lot of empty tables, which I think on even on a Tuesday night would have been pretty surprising, you know, maybe a decade ago. So just talk about what has happened with the overall restaurant market in the country.
1: Yeah, look, I think there's a lot more competition than there used to be. Red Lobster was the first nationwide sit-down restaurant chain, 60 years-ish ago. We first launched and we're the largest restaurant company in the country for a long time. And there's quite a few now, but even if you look at just the options people have to eat, the sit-down restaurants, there's a number of those. The chain restaurants, independents, right? The mom and pops that are in your town. Then you've got fast casual companies, which didn't exist back then, but now there's a lot of them and they provide pretty good food without the sit down experience. But, you know, depending on what people are looking for, it provides a different option. And you've got, you know, a lot of people eat at home.

0: home still, right? So you've just got a lot of options. And so what ends up happening is you get a bifurcation of performance just based on the quality of the chain, right? So the good chains are still doing really well. Like if you look at an Olive Garden or a Texas Roadhouse or a few of these that have performed well over the years, you know, they still grow. And then you have a number that haven't quite made it. So, you know, our success over the last 12 months is shifting Red Lobster performance-wise into that top tier, which is where we sit right now, right? You went yesterday and said it was pretty busy, but our numbers right now are about as good as some of the top performers, and that's where we need to stay, right? So as long as we perform and deliver a great guest experience and our customer scores are top of the industry, then we'll do well, even though it's going to be a challenging time just because of the amount of options that people have.
1: I'm curious what your day consists of, right? You are leading this massive company, thousands and thousands of people, trying to get them to make these changes. You know, what does your day actually consist of in terms of leading a major company like this?
0: A lot of meetings, right? So, you know, things happen via conversation. You know, businesses are like any organization. Things happen when people talk and sit down and agree and debate, make decisions. So it's a lot of conversation. I spend a lot of time in the restaurants. You know, depending on the week, I might be spend the whole week on the road. But I like to be in the restaurants. I like to spend time with the teams. I like to spend time with the guests. I do some press like I'm doing now. So, you know, conversations, interviews. So it's a mix. It depends on the day, but you know, overall, kind of directing the business, working with each of the teams, each of my department heads, spending time in the restaurants. So it's busy, but you know, that's how we like it. So it's always a great day, my friend.
1: What is it like going to a restaurant when you are the CEO? Are you going as CEO, or do you ever go like sort of incognito, just try and see, you know, what it's like for everyday people?
0: I try to do both, but it's harder to be incognito these days. So most of the time, incognito fails. So I just end up planning it. But I try to do some of both. Most of my organized trips are, you know, they'll have a purpose. Either there's an event or there's a market that I'm visiting, or I'm with my COO and we're doing a kind of ops visit. So it depends. But most of the time, they'll know I'm coming and I'll meet with the teams. And then it's more about motivating and inspiring the team than it is about like assessing how they perform and when I'm not there. There's other tools for me to figure out how restaurants run when I'm not there. So my presence now, a lot of it is motivational. A lot of it is aligning the team to strategy. A lot of it is just meeting people and having them meet me. So, you know, the purpose will dictate whether it's announced or not, but more than less, it's announced and it's for the purpose of spending time with the people.
1: Yeah, I was talking to our server last night, and at the end of the meal, after we were all done and the bill had been paid, I did mention that I would be talking to you, and you know, I was curious if you know she had any idea that you had this you know connection with Springfield, which is the location we ate at, and she did not, and she kind of jokingly said, "Hope I did okay," as she walked away, and she
0: That's
1: did.
0: funny.
1: But I wonder, do you see that the presence of motivation, like, you know, you go talk to a restaurant, do you actually see that in the numbers for that location, or are you not thinking of it in such a fine-grained way, you know?
0: You're saying if I visit, does it perform better after I've visited?
1: Yeah, exactly, right? Do you rally the true Henry V style, right? We band of brothers.
0: Yeah, I think so. And we measure, and that's more, it's less about like the sales pop, or but it's more so like, you know, how did the team feel? Right. And it can be tricky to measure, but you talk to the teams and you measure kind of team satisfaction. And when leadership spends time in a restaurant, the team does galvanize. Whether it's me or my COO makes a visit or any other member of the senior leadership team, it does kind of place a spotlight on the restaurant. They do feel supported. They feel acknowledged for all of their hard work. And it certainly makes a positive difference. Right. So, you know, I believe, look, our headquarters are in Orlando and we do a lot of great work here, but you know, we're a cost center. The magic's happening in the restaurants, right? So I encourage everybody on our team here to spend time around the country in different markets, myself included, because that's where the guest experience happens. And that's where, you know, the magic happens, as I like to say, in terms of taking care of our guests.
1: So I'm curious about how you become CEO of a company like this. I'm guessing it's not, you know, putting open to work on your LinkedIn page, despite the significant following you have, right? Fortress Investment Group comes to you. takes, you know, taps you for CEO. How does that actually work in practice, and why you?
0: Well, in life, you know, you get opportunities based on what you've done is how it tends to work. So you excel at one thing, other opportunities will arise. And, you know, that's my life even before the CEO gigs, right? I went to Brown because I did a great job in high school. I got recruited to Goldman because I did a great job at Brown. I got recruited to TPG because I did a great job at Goldman. I went to Harvard because I did a great job at TPG. Like that's life, is one step at a time. And just, you know, like my dad said when I was young, be the best at the thing you do and other things will come, right? So so that's it. In terms of this particular role, you know, I led the deal to buy PF Chang's in 2019 when I was working at a hedge fund in New York. And that business, it wasn't as dire as the bankruptcy, but it was going through a rough time when I took over. And we turned it around, right? We grew profits of that business by 50%. We grew sales to over $1 billion. We got through COVID stronger than the competition. So the results there dictated, Fortress looked at the results there and asked me to do the same thing here, right? So again, it's just performance that creates opportunity, and you keep performing, you'll keep having new opportunities.
1: So let's talk about some of the changes. You mentioned some of the changes earlier that you're making at Red Lobster. Let's get into some more detail. One of the things I've heard you say is that if you were starting from scratch, you would make the restaurants smaller, right? And real estate is, I think, a big part of the restaurant industry that maybe, you know, everyday people don't think as much about. So talk about that. How are you thinking about the real estate, you know, side of Red Lobster as a starting point?
0: Yeah. So, I mean, look, if you were building a restaurant from scratch, you wouldn't need as much space as you did back when these were built, because a lot of the business now happens online via delivery, which wasn't the case, again, when these restaurants were first designed and built. So it is a different profile that you need now. Now, in terms of what you do, there's very little to do with an existing restaurant that isn't going to be, you know, very expensive in terms of trying to slice and dice the space and reduce it. So there's very, you kind of have the footprint you have by and large. You know, we have 545 restaurants, and that is kind of what it is, right? Over time, as leases come up and as you know, different things happen, you can try to, on the margins, adjust it, but it's not something you can change overnight, right? So you're kind of married to the footprint you have. Now, what you can do is use the space more intelligently. You can design the space differently. You can add decor elements. You can change the lighting, the music to make it feel different. And those are the sort of things we'll do. I call those aesthetic remodels. Paint, carpet, removing the carpet, replacing it with something different, like a harder hardwood floor, or a tile, or an LVT. You know, lighting, music, like I said. So there's a lot of things we can do with the footprint that doesn't involve you know, moving or anything structural that requires permitting, just to make the space look and feel better. And those are the sort of things we'll do.
1: Talk about how you think about, like, how do you come to decide on, I'm fascinated by the design aspect of restaurants. There used to be, it's long since closed now, but there was like sort of this hip Asian fusion, locally owned place in the town where I lived. And they clearly were trying to go for that vibe with the food and the decor and the lighting. And then they had like classic rock as the soundtrack, and it just felt so incongruous. How do you think about that? Are you working with outside designers? Is this all coming from you and your team's head? What is that process?
0: Well, I think you need to have a vision as to you need to, first of all, have an understanding of who your guest is and what will work with your guest, because the right design for us might not be the right design for, you know, my old company, PF Chang's. It's a different guest and it's a different cuisine, it's a different vibe. So you need to understand kind of what vibe you're going for, who your guest is, what resonates with them, why they come to you in the first place. And then with that, you work with professionals, you know, we'll work with designers to represent that in an aesthetic, right? And that's, again, the color schemes, the design, the bar, the, you know, down to the restaurant layouts, down to the tiling or the carpet, down to the, you know, the ceiling. Like you'll go through every element of the design and work with them to get a look and feel that works for your guests and delivers the vibe and the experience that you want it to. Right now, you mentioned music. I think that's an important piece. Right, music it sets the soundtrack to the dining experience. And I think it's important to get that right. And so, we have companies we work with on the music side to kind of get the right experience. And by the way, it differs by region, right? What I play in New York City might not be the same thing as what I play in Monroe, Alabama. So, there's some sort of customization based on where you are. And we do that, right? So, yeah, it's a lot, but it's important. And we spend a lot of time on it. We have people who think about it, kind of all day, all night. And we want to nail that experience because it's important that the food is great. But beyond that, there needs to be experience around the food to make sure that people are having a great time across the board.
1: You mentioned figuring out who your customer is. Who do you think? How do you describe the Red Lobster customer?
0: It's broad based. You know, we serve 20 plus million people every year. So it's a lot. It's broadly, we're a broadly attractive concept to a lot of different people. Depending on the region, it'll change a bit too demographically. But I'd say historically, it's skewed a bit older. Until recently, I'd say we've done a really good job of bringing in young people. If you kind of go on TikTok or, X or any social media page now, you'll see we're trending really well with the younger demographics, especially with the new menu that we rolled out. The seafood boils have been really popular with the younger demos. So I'd say the demographic is changing in real time. We're adding a lot of young diners. We're adding a lot of people who are trying this for the first time, and so it's an exciting thing. So we'll keep doing that and keep bringing in new folks and try to be a tent that everybody can come to and have a great experience in.
1: I want to read another text message we got from a listener. Sarah in Bloomington said, for my 9th birthday, I asked to eat a whole lobster by myself and not share with my family. Mom and Dad said I was a good girl and I could have one, but they're very expensive and I wouldn't be able to have any gifts, any cake, any party. And her 8-year-old self thought for a minute and said, yep, just the lobster. So for her 9th birthday, again, reading from her message, I came home from school. The whole family got dressed up in our best outfits, loaded up the car, and drove across the state line from tiny Paris, Illinois, to great big Terre Haute, Indiana, where I was able to eat a whole lobster by myself for my 9th birthday. No cake, no gifts, no party, just lobster. It was glorious. And she concludes by saying, to this day, maybe once a year or every other year, she meets her friends at Red Lobster. It never disappoints. Growing up in landlocked Illinois, getting to eat fancy coastal food is always a special treat. So I guess, yeah, that's the key, right? Maintaining people for whom this is like a special, iconic place in their minds, while also not changing it up so much that it becomes something unrecognizable to them.
0: Well, I mean, that was a beautiful passage that you just read. And what I'd say is that, that's a lot of what made Red Lobster special in the first place, is bringing something that was otherwise inaccessible to the masses, right? When Red Lobster started, it was virtually impossible to get crab legs in Illinois or Indiana, right? Or to get Maine lobster. And that's something that Red Lobster has done is make this kind of elite seafood accessible to everybody, right? Even things like key lime pie, which at the time was a Florida specialty, we were kind of the first to take that across the country. And so we're still doing that now. These seafood boils that I said were popular, a lot of why they're popular is because there's a lot of places where you can't get a seafood boil. Seafood boil places are pretty regional, and now we've kind of taken it across the country and people are really excited about that.
1: All right, we'll finish our conversation with Damola Adamalekun after a short break. This is the 21st show. Stay with us.

0: I'm Deborah Lou Harder for The Met. 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It stars Isabel Leonard, Carlos Alvarez, Gabriela Reyes, and Niels Vanderer, conducted by Yannick Nezet-Séguin. That's Saturday, live on the Robert K. Johnson Foundation Metropolitan Opera International Radio Network.
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4: It's the 21st Show. I'm Brian Mackey. We're finishing our conversation with Red Lobster CEO Damola Adamalekun. He grew up partly in Springfield, Illinois, though he's originally from Nigeria. And he's currently attempting to revitalize the seafood restaurant chain after it emerged from bankruptcy in 2024. We spoke with him in summer 2025, so no live calls today, but you can still let us know what you thought. Our email address is talk@21stshow.org. So I grew up, we heard that text message from one of our listeners before the break about her own youthful experience. I grew up with a lot of people for whom going to Red Lobster was a special occasion. But I know it also has a particular significance and customer share in the black community in America, right? It was in one of the Madea movies, even had a scene set there. Beyonce references it in her song Formation, which we cannot quote from on the radio, but people can look that up if they're interested in what she had to say about Red Lobster. And apparently that led to a sales increase. So talk to me about how you think about, you know, that particular relationship with the black community in America.
5: Yeah, it's an important one. And to your point, it's longstanding. So, you know, Red Lobster was first founded and from the very beginning, and this has been the 1950s, 1956, from the very beginning, Bill Darden, who opened Red Lobster, was welcoming to black diners when a lot of restaurants in that time and in that place were not, right? So black diners were always welcome. Black staff was always welcome. So from the very beginning, there's been a understanding that it was a place that was going to have a good relationship with the black community. And that has only strengthened over time to where, you know, like you said, we show up a lot in black pop culture, whether it's Beyonce or people who worked here. You know, Nicki Minaj worked at a Red Lobster, Cardi B. You know, I had a chat with Charlemagne. He said he used to go there all the time with his friends. So there's a lot of, you know, cultural legacy with the black community. It's something that we're proud of and we embrace. And you know, it's certainly something that you know, I'm happy to speak to and happy to be part of.
4: I wonder if you're willing to speak about how your own experience of being black in America, although, you know, from initially from Africa, right? And how that has shaped your own life path and life journey.
5: Yeah, I mean, look, I my experience is unique. It's an international one, especially my childhood. That said, you know, coming to America at the age that I did, I went to schools that were very diverse schools. And in Springfield, I went to Franklin Middle School, which would have fed to Springfield High or Southeast High. And these are just very diverse schools, as anybody from Springfield can attest to. My experience was, always great with the black American community. I played basketball, played football, so I'd spend a lot of time playing sports. Got into kind of the cultural elements, the music, and some other things. And that was true when I lived in Maryland as well. So it's always been an extremely welcoming community to myself and my family. Even though, you know, we moved here later, it's always embraced us from the very beginning. So on a personal level, it's a community that we love and we're grateful for as well.
4: Because, I mean, there can be that tension, right, between people who are immigrants from African countries and African-Americans whose ancestors experienced Jim Crow and enslavement and all that. There was a YouTube video I came across that, you know, tried to make a little bit of hay out of that. But is that something you have ever had to deal with? Or maybe it's not. Maybe you have not had that experience.
5: Yeah, I find it. I've heard that, but I think that's overstated. I think there's obviously a difference in experience, but it's not, I don't think it's conflict. I just think it's a difference in experience. And I actually think the communities learn really a lot from each other. You know, I learned a lot from my Black American friends, and I think they learned a lot. You know, I had a friend, Zach Brown, that I played football with. He played in the NFL, but he'd come to my house and spend a lot of time with my family. And I think he learned a lot from, you know, our experience as well. Right. So I think it's all about perspective, but in my view, it's a positive. It's just, you know, more experiences to learn from and to build together with. And so, and you know, look, Nigerians love Black Americans. And as far as I've seen, Black Americans love, love the Nigerian community as well. So I think the tension's a bit overstated.
4: Deanna is calling from Rockford. Deanna, thanks for calling in.
6: Yes, I wanted to tell you that the Red Lobster in Rockford is excellent. Excellent food, excellent customer service, and they went out of their way to help my mother, who's 97, with her walker and her best friend to come to the parking lot and open the door. They had a wonderful experience, and they've been there many times. And these are women in their 90s, and they love the Red Lobster.
5: That's amazing.
4: Deanna, what's your favorite? Do you have a goat? Do you have a go-to menu item?
6: Well,
5: they're
6: the ones who go. I still work. I'm a consultant. So I don't go there as much as my mother and her friends.
4: Okay.
6: I'm in my 70s, but I've been there not as much as my mother. I just, all of the food is really superb. Yes.
4: All right. Thank you so much for calling in. Well, I'll hand it back to you then.
5: Oh, that was wonderful. So I appreciate the comments. And look, we want our team members to take care of the guests, whatever that means. And hearing that story about them walking your mother out to the car and her friends, like, that's what I love to hear. We want to recognize and engage in the light. We say red carpet hospitality. And that's a great example of it. And I'll make sure to get a shout out on our call here in a bit for the Rockford team. So great job, Rockford, and love to hear that.
4: So let's. You mentioned the idea of it's a little difficult for you to be anonymous now because you have been so front facing with this role. And sure enough, you are on TikTok. You are like a part of the company's strategy, I think, communication strategy here, right? Even this conversation, but social media. How is that for you? Because I think that, like, if you were to, you know, I don't know who the CEO of Olive Garden is. I'm sure maybe you do, but, you know, most people could not name the CEOs of major restaurant companies. Is that something you've embraced? Did you have to be persuaded? Talk about what that experience has been like for you.
5: Yeah, look, my nature is more strategic. Like, if you're just asking what would I do if it was just me, I'd just run the show and focus on the business and focus on the ops and managing. But I'm good with the press. I'm good with public speaking. It's something that I've done for a long time since I won that speech that I started with when I was in high school to get that initial investment money. So I've been speaking publicly for a long time and I'm comfortable with it. So, you know, the ask came by virtue of a couple of interviews that I did going viral, and my marketing team basically said, you know, we'd like for you to do more. And so, you know, I was open to it. You know, for me, anything that helps the business, I'm happy to do, right? At the end of the day, my mission is to make Red Lobster the greatest restaurant company in the world once again. If I can do something to help that, I'll do it. You know, it's not a problem. It's not a question. So I've done more. I actually started an Instagram. I didn't have one, but I started one as I got more involved on the communication side. And, you know, LinkedIn, you mentioned, I'm on there. I'll do some interviews and I'm in some of the ads. So, you know, I'm doing more, but it's because it's something that I am comfortable doing, and it's something that helps the business. And, you know, Godspeed, we'll make Red Lobster the greatest restaurant company in the world.
4: you know, there are not a lot of times where a private equity company comes and takes over a business and it kind of gets like a positive boost in reputation always. There, you know, I think some people use the term vulture capitalism. Can you make a case in your view as to why, you know, private equity is maybe a net good? Because I think there are a lot of people out there who see it as oftentimes the company that comes in to destroy and extract value. And, you know, maybe they say they're saving, but that costs a lot of jobs in the meantime.
5: Well, let me just start by saying those people aren't, they're not wrong in thinking that. That does happen sometimes. It totally just depends on the private equity firm. Like, they're not all the same. I know it's easy to kind of group them together, but they take different approaches. And some do take a very financial engineering approach of just trying to cut costs and build profit that way. I think it's a huge mistake in this business, because ultimately this is a business where the lifeblood is guests coming into your restaurant. So if you cut costs and you don't consider what that does to the guests, and then guest count decreases, you're going to lose more than you gain. And I think people learned that the hard way, including the people who owned this business before. Now, the new owners, Fortress especially, have come in with a totally different mindset. They're investing. So they're saying, we're going to learn from the mistakes of the past, and we're going to actually invest to make a better business, create a better guest experience, remodel the restaurants, get some new dishes, invest in hospitality and our team members. So they're taking that approach, and it's going to have a wonderful payoff for them, because that's how you build a great restaurant business, is by investing in the guest experience and in the team member experience. So that, depending on the private equity firm, if they approach it the right way, they can be a great positive, because they can inject a lot of capital, right? They're giving me the money I need to remodel restaurants, to hire people, to, you know, improve the technology, to do the aesthetic redesigns I mentioned. So, you know, in this case, it's certainly a net positive.
4: Another thing a lot of business leaders have to deal with today that I'm sure they would rather not is politics, political considerations. You know, Red Lobster appeals to that broad range of customers. I saw somebody wearing a bright red Trump hat and some other people that, if I had to guess, I would guess were probably not Trump voters when I was at the location the other day. How do you think about that? Do you sort of live in like fear that, like, oh my goodness, I hope we don't become the next, you know, story on X, you know, YZ news network in America's culture wars?
5: I consider ourselves a place where people can leave the politics and other sort of stressful issues at the door and come and have a good time. That's what makes us special. That's what people come to us for, is to enjoy, right? We're in a very unique business. We serve joy for a living. I know we serve food, but that's only part of it. What we do is we serve joy, right? So for us, we don't spend much time thinking about it, because it's not what we do. What we do is we entertain people. We provide a great meal. We provide community. People can come in, talk, enjoy, have fun, have a drink, have some food. And that's why you'll see a diverse group of people in our restaurants, because it's not about anything but just having a great time.
4: How also do you think about, like, I mean, so, you know, sometimes companies are dragged into these stories, whether they want to or not, right? They're not serving that, but they become a part of it. You know, 10 years ago, there was an AP investigation about, Thai Union, which previously held stake in Red Lobster, doesn't anymore, but, you know, was connected to, like, slave labor in its fishing practices. You know, is that something? How do you think about that? How do you remain conscious of those sorts of, you know, potential dangers, both for in terms of reputational aspects, but also in just terms of the morality of leading a company like this?
5: Well, I think if you consider morality based on reputational damage, then you're not considering it the right way. I think you should be moral because you should be moral. So we try to just do the right thing, right? And so long as you're doing the right thing and you have a good moral background and your values are correct, then you tend to not have these problems. So, you know, the way I think about it is the way I think about everything. Do the right thing. Train people to do the right thing. Take care of your people. Take care of your guests. And you generally won't have these issues.
4: We're coming to the end of our time together. You talked about, you know, Red Lobster being the greatest restaurant company in the world. How will you know if and when you've succeeded?
5: Our guests will tell us. You know, it'll be easy. Our guests will tell us. So we've made progress. It's been 9 months. I think we're a lot better than we were 9 months ago. And the guest scores show that. We still have progress to go. And there's a few things especially that I'd like to do, including remodel the restaurants, which we haven't done yet. But the guests will tell us. They'll give us feedback. We listen. You know, we check the comments, as they say. And once we, you know, get to that point where people prefer us to any other option, we'll know, right? We'll see it in the comments, we'll see it in the scores, and then we'll keep pushing to even take it to a higher level. So that's our approach, and that's what we're going to try to do.
4: Last question, any more closures or openings on the horizon?
5: Yeah, I mean, look, there's always going to be, right? As leases come up, sometimes it's not your choice. Sometimes it's the landlord's choice. They want to build a multi-family residential where your restaurant was, and, you know, that's told to you. So that's always the case for any restaurant chain, but nothing outside of the normal, no, right? No kind of large-scale closures or openings, just normal course business.
4: All right, Damola Adamalakin is the CEO of Red Lobster. He spent part of his youth in Springfield, Illinois. Thank you so much. Fascinating conversation. I really appreciate you taking the time to speak with us today on the 21st Show.
5: Very good. Thank you very much.

That's all the time we have for our program today. The 21st Show is produced by Christine Hatfield and Jose Zepeda. This conversation was produced by Harrison Malkin and Leili Nazarova. Technical direction and engineering comes from Jason Croft and Steve Mork. Reginald Hardwick is our news director. The 21st Show is a production of Illinois Public Media. I'm Brian Mackey. Thanks for listening. We'll talk with you again on Monday.

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0: From the Heifetz International Music Institute and WTJU, this is Heifetz On Air. I'm Benjamin Rowe.
1: So Paganini, he wanted to convey his crazy, almost insane, and show off his personality through the use of technical difficulties into the music. So that's exactly what I would like to achieve in this concert today.
0: A Paganini caprice on the cello, a grand duo for a violin and double bass, a scampering viola playing Marin Marais, and a supersized Beethoven quartet. We're featuring virtuosi on today's program in singles, pairs, and full symphonic sound, all from the fingers and bows of Heifetz students. It's a celebration of virtuoso performances, and it's all coming up on Heifetz On Air. Here's some fancy fiddling from longtime Heifetz teacher Grigory Kalinowski, joined by 13-year-old student Masha Lakisova. This is the final movement of the Suite for Two Violins by Polish composer Moritz Moskowski.